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as much as I need you. You know, you've made me a changed man. You've gave me what I've always wanted. A very, very true love. A type of love that has me hooked in a situation

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1: Oh, gal, put that suitcase down. 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

What up, everybody? 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
1: Good morning. Expectations were low for major deals to come out of President Xi Jinping's visit to Washington. So far, there haven't been any. We hear from a former U.S. ambassador to China on his expectations on Morning Edition from NPR News. NPR was part of a small group of journalists to speak with Iran's president. I'm Leila Faldin.
2: Jeremy Martinez, he says the country has no trust in the U.S. and is negotiating only so American officials cannot say they refused. Also, major border crossing for

0: responded to the criticism.
1: He downplayed settler violence against Palestinians in the occupied West Bank, saying it was the work of 150 juvenile delinquents. The UK recently said such settler attacks and land grabs amount to, quote, ethnic cleansing. Netanyahu rejected claims that Israel has committed genocide in Gaza, something that's come up repeatedly from other world leaders this week. He also accused the media of not telling the, quote, truth about what's happening in Gaza. But just a reminder, Israel has not allowed outside journalists to enter Gaza to independently report in almost 3 years, the entirety of this war.
0: NPR's Kat Lonsdorf reporting. The fight over press freedom in the United States continues to play out against the backdrop of President Trump's summit with Chinese leader Xi Jinping, now underway in Washington. Journalists from CNN and MS Now were turned away from a White House state dinner last night. NPR's Brian Mann reports.
2: At least three journalists were denied access to the Trump dinner Thursday night, hours after a federal judge on Thursday ordered the White House to reinstate press passes for reporters from CNN, MS Now, and Politico. Meanwhile, the five major TV networks that normally provide pool video coverage of Trump continued to boycott that operation in protest. They want written reassurances that CNN will receive equal treatment and access without government interference. Other news outlets, including NPR, have also scaled back coverage. Trump complained on social media about the lack of full coverage of the summit in front of Xi. Trump said how much he preferred the Chinese press to his own. The Chinese Communist government has been notoriously repressive toward independent journalists. Brian Mann, NPR News.
0: A Republican-led Senate has narrowly blocked a resolution to end the war in Iran. NPR's Claudia Grisales reports lawmakers split on the Democratic-led effort.
3: The resolution urging Trump to end hostilities against Iran failed by one vote. Democrats forced this vote to happen. Senate Majority Leader John Thune called the move political, but he conceded many GOP members are ready for the war to be over.
4: I think there are a lot of Republican members. Yes, obviously. Everybody wants to see wars come to a conclusion.
3: Four Republicans joined Democrats to approve the measure, which was not legally binding. However, one Democrat, John Fetterman of Pennsylvania, joined Republicans to vote the measure down. Thune argued the administration is doing everything it can to end the conflict and take, quote, pressure off the American people's pocketbooks via lower prices at the pump for gasoline. Claudia DeSalles, NPR News.
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5: From Illinois Public Media News, I'm Abigail Botar. Today is Friday, September 25th, and the time is 6:04. It's 58 degrees at Willard Airport and 60 degrees in Decatur. Flu season is here, and Illinois' top doctor is recommending people consider a new type of vaccine. The FDA last month approved Moderna's Mflusiva for people ages 50 to 64. It's a messenger RNA vaccine. Those like Moderna and Pfizer's COVID shots can be made more quickly. Dr. Samir Vora is the state's Department of Public Health director. He says studies earlier this year showed the new vaccine was 27% more effective at preventing serious illness.
6: The FDA granted the traditional approval for adults 50 to 64. That's something I think important for those in the 15 and older demographic to have that conversation with their healthcare provider.
5: Vora says it's too early to say how severe this flu season will be, but he expects it'll be similar to last year's, with a peak around the winter holiday. The Fighting Illini football team begins conference play this weekend against number 7 ranked Ohio State. IPM's Jonathan Matthew previews Saturday's game.
7: After coming out of non-conference play with 2 wins, Illinois begins to start their race to a Big Ten title. Their first opponent is a familiar foe, the Ohio State Buckeyes. The two teams previously met last season, with the Illini losing by 18 points. Head coach Brett Bielema says they'll be prepared for their first away game of the season.
8: To play the way you want to play and do what you want to do on the road in the Big Ten is going to be a huge deal. Our first scrimmage was actually an away game scrimmage. We stayed in a different hotel than we ever stay at. That goes into application this week on the road at Ohio State in the toughest, one of the toughest environments you can play in college football. So
7: Illinois and Ohio State will kick off on Saturday at 11 a.m. in Columbus, Ohio. I'm Jonathan Matthew, IPM News.
5: Yesterday was the first day that Illinois registered voters could cast a ballot in the midterm elections. And U.S. Representative Eric Sorensen wants as many people as possible to vote early. With several other speakers at a Wednesday press conference at the King Center in Rock Island, the congressman wanted

0: to remind people that Election Day starts yesterday, not November 3rd. Sorensen is worried about federal efforts to place FBI or ICE agents at polling places on Election Day, and early voting is a way to avoid that.
1: Nobody is going to intimidate us because this is our right, and you can't take this right away from us. But it also means that people could be intimidated. And I think we could get rid of a lot of that intimidation if people actually go and they vote very early as they can.
0: Wednesday's meeting included a Rock Island County board member, head of the county NAACP branch, head of the Illinois Association of Letter Carriers, and an East Moline alderman and a disability advocate. And here is your IPM news forecast from meteorologist Ed Kieser for today. Mostly cloudy with a chance of a few sprinkles and a high near 70 degrees. For IPM News, I'm Abigail Botar.
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3: It's Morning Edition from NPR News. I'm Leila Fadel in Washington, D.C.
4: And Mae Martinez in Culver City, California. President Trump and Chinese leader Xi Jinping have met all over the world in the last 10 years, but this week, for the first time, they met at the White House.
3: Trump hosted Xi for a lavish state dinner last night. The U.S. president literally rolled out the red carpet for the Chinese leader as they discussed artificial intelligence, trade, and the Iran war. In a few moments, we'll discuss what was accomplished with former U.S. ambassador to China, Nicholas Burns. We begin with the news.
4: NPR White House correspondent Deepa Shivaram joins us now to discuss all of this. So, Deepa, what kinds of things of substance came out of the meetings and the summit?
5: Yeah, I mean, there were no major announcements, but there were a few concrete takeaways from the summit. The first is the U.S. announced a two-month extension of the trade agreement between the countries, which was established last year when Trump and Xi met in South Korea. And there were also discussions about artificial intelligence. U.S. and Chinese officials had deliberated over information sharing systems that would help alert each other over AI incidents that would affect national security. And that would have been a huge development in AI security globally, because there aren't a lot of guardrails that exist for this technology. But it's unclear how far that proposal on AI will actually go, because in his remarks on Thursday morning, Trump was clear that on AI, he wants to, quote, leave it exactly where it is. Trump has been opposed to any kind of regulation around the technology and often speaks about beating China on AI. Overall, though, I mean, there were low expectations for anything major to come out of the summit. The meeting had more of an emphasis on Trump and Xi's personal relationship, more surface-level rhetoric about the friendship between the two countries. Xi, I will say, made several comments about the responsibility the U.S. and China have to cooperate and communicate.
4: Yeah, state visits usually involve some level of pomp and circumstance. It really seemed, though, like President Trump wanted to go all out to welcome Xi to the White House. You heard Leila mention rolling out the red carpet.
5: Yeah.
4: What did that entail?
5: Yeah, I mean, the welcome that Xi got was actually unusual, because Trump met him on the tarmac when he arrived in Washington. And at the White House, you know, Trump's been doing all kinds of construction projects, and he's talked up things like building the helipad on the South Lawn as something to show off during Xi's visit. And sure enough, Trump showcased the new helipad, had military flyovers, even gave Xi a tour of sorts of the South Lawn and some of the construction he's been working on. It definitely did seem like there was a bigger red carpet rollout than usual for this visit. I talked to Sam Sachs about all of this. She's a senior fellow at think tank New America. And she actually said the pageantry had some significance because tensions between the U.S. and China have been ramping up so much.
6: I don't want to understate the importance of pageantry at this moment because things have been so toxic. And so the pageantry itself creates a kind of breathing space that is stabilizing.
5: What's interesting, though, is that because of Trump's ban on three media outlets, there wasn't any TV coverage of all of this. Trump posted about it on Truth Social yesterday and complained about how the major TV networks didn't show the, quote, made-for-television moments.
4: All right, so what are we looking forward to when it comes to Trump and Xi?
5: Well, a couple of announcements from Xi yesterday included the news that two new Chinese pandas are coming to the zoo in Atlanta.
4: Mm.
5: I know the bar was low for major takeaways, but panda diplomacy remains alive and well.
4: Most overhyped black and white animal, the panda. But that's another topic.
5: Another time. Yeah. But honestly, the real conversation between the U.S. in China simply just continues. The door is open for Trump and Xi to meet possibly two more times before the end of this year. China's hosting the APEC summit in November, and that's the same summit where Trump and Xi met on the sidelines of last year in Korea. And it would be significant if Trump traveled to China for the second time this year, and then it's possible Xi could come back to the U.S., where Trump is hosting the G20 summit in Miami in December.
4: That's NPR's Deepa Shivram. Thanks a lot.
5: Thank you.
3: Okay, for more, let's bring in Nicholas Burns here. He was the United States ambassador to China from 2021 to 2025. He's now an international relations scholar at Harvard University. Good morning, Ambassador. Welcome back to the program.
7: Good morning, Layla.
3: So we just heard from our correspondent, Deepa Shivram, that there was little in the way of grand bargains coming out of this much-trumpeted visit between state visit between President Trump and President Xi. What, if anything, do you think the visit achieved?
7: You know, I think that the fact that they met is important. These are the two most important leaders in the world. This is our most difficult relationship in the world, highly challenged. And so we need our heads of government to be working together. I think it's been positive. This is the second meeting this year, perhaps two more in November and December. That's one, I think, benefit. The second is that Scott Bessent, the Treasury Secretary, was able to negotiate with the Chinese. There's going to be a tariff truce and a supply chain truce. Neither side will continue that war through January of this year. Obviously, they want to extend it far beyond that. That would give our economic relationship some badly needed stability. So I think those are two benefits from this visit. I am impressed in another way, maybe a more negative way, by the symbolism. The American people want their president to be polite and civil to a foreign leader. That just makes sense. But the over-the-top flattery by President Trump of President Xi, the red carpets, the pomp and circumstance, the marching bands, President Xi is not going to be swayed by that. He's highly intelligent, obviously. He is not sentimental. And he's very cynical about the United States and his government's aim is to overtake us in power. They're highly competitive with us. So that, I thought, was unseemly for an American president to say, we've got a great personal friendship, we have a great relationship. We actually have a very difficult relationship. And there's an unwritten rule in American diplomacy. You want to treat your friends better than your adversaries. And so I would have rather have seen, frankly, a state visit and state dinner for the Japanese prime minister who's in the United States this week, Sanae Takeuchi, to show the Chinese, we want to have a correct relationship with you, however difficult, but we're going to favor our allies. So that, I thought, was a missed opportunity by the administration.
3: Has that been kind of the tone that the president has set in many different ways? I mean, we've heard allies often talk about that, where he's been more cozy with adversaries.
7: I think it's a major problem in the Trump presidency. He is entirely uncritical publicly, President Trump, of President Xi Jinping, Vladimir Putin, Kim Jong-un. And yet the president is extraordinarily critical of Prime Minister Mark Carney, who's our friend and ally in Canada. So this is a major change in the way American presidents have acted towards the world. We are stronger with our allies than without them. And I found as ambassador to China, we need Japan, Korea on our side when we talk to the Chinese. Hmm. We need the European NATO allies. We certainly need Canada. So I would hope that the administration would go back to a policy of honoring our allies. I think it would be stronger with the Chinese if we did that.
3: Now, you mentioned a couple good things, that the visit happened at all, and that there was this extension of the trade truce.
7: Yeah.
3: But the big issues, the bigger issues, might I say, is the issue of the China being the larger importer of Iranian oil, China's support of Russia in the war with Ukraine, the issue of AI. I mean, these didn't seem to be at the forefront.
7: I think that's a striking aspect, Layla, of this summit. In fact, of President Trump's diplomacy towards China. What is missing? President Trump does not appear to be pushing Xi Jinping on China's massive cyber attacks against American cities and towns, against our infrastructure. President Trump is not criticizing China for its support for Iran fighting the United States, its support for Russia invading Ukraine. And, you know, the Chinese right now are trying to intimidate our treaty allies, Japan and the East China Sea, the Philippines and the West China Sea. They're human rights issues. Jimmy Lai, this great human rights champion for freedom of the press, is unfairly given a life sentence in jail. And so there's so much on the substantive side that we have to tackle. But President Trump feels he appears really focused on the personal relationship. I think that's a major miscalculation.
3: Nicholas Burns served as the U.S. ambassador to China under President Biden. Thank you for your time and your insights.
7: Thank you very much.
4: Buying a new home is getting more expensive. Mortgage rates are above 7% for the first time in well over a year, according to the mortgage giant Freddie Mac. NPR's Stephen Bisaha looked into what that means for would-be homebuyers.
8: Imagine you're getting a 30-year fixed-rate mortgage on a $400,000 home, standard down payment. To understand what a 7% mortgage rate would mean for your monthly bill, we got National Association of Realtors economist Jessica Louts on the line to help us make three comparisons. Number one, buying the home at this week's rate versus last week's, which was a bit lower.
9: I don't think that the 7% number is magic when it comes to dollars, because it's actually a difference of a whopping $17.
8: That's 17 more dollars each month. Still, Lout says a 7% rate does have a psychological effect.
9: That's going to turn home buyers away.
8: One of the big reasons rates are rising this year is the U.S. war with Iran. That's created a lot of volatility in the bond market, which affects the cost of borrowing, including for a home. Mortgage rates are up more than a full percentage point since the war started in February. So, comparison number two. Today's rates for the same home compared to right before the war.
9: Okay, so that's a difference of $221.
8: $221 more dollars each month.
9: So that, I mean, I think that's going to be make or break for some consumers.
8: And many people are looking even further back. They bought or refinanced a home during the pandemic. Rates were super low, like under 3.5% in the early 2020s. Nobody wants to give those mortgage rates up. Lutz says that's why she's now seeing the lowest level of home sales since 1995.
9: Homeowners are staying put. They do not want to make a housing trade if they have to finance a home at double the mortgage interest rate than they currently are in.
8: So, last comparison, how does a COVID-era mortgage payment match up with today?
9: Oh my gosh. Yeah, so that's a difference of nearly $700 a month.
8: No wonder so many people can't afford to move. Stephen Bisaha, NPR News.

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1: I'm meteorologist Ed Kieser with your IPM News forecast for Champaign-Urbana. For today, mostly cloudy with a chance of a few sprinkles, the high near 70 degrees, east-northeast wind at 6 miles per hour. Tonight, mostly cloudy with a few sprinkles during the evening, then becoming partly cloudy, the low 52, east-northeast wind at 6 miles per hour. Tomorrow, mostly sunny, the high 74 degrees, east wind at 6 miles per hour. Tomorrow night, partly cloudy, the low 52, and for Sunday, mostly sunny, the high 74.
2: From Illinois Public Media, you're listening to Morning Edition. Good morning. I'm Abigail Botar. It's 6:19. Coming up in about 15 minutes, NPR's Steve Inskeep was part of a small group of journalists who met with an Iranian official on the sidelines of the UN General Assembly in New York. He tells Layla Fadel what he learned. Last night, the Chicago Cubs beat the Miami Marlins 2-1. Today, they meet the Red Sox in Boston at 12:05.
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1: 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Good morning, I'm Abigail Botar. Governor J.B. Pritzker is for the first time opening up about his weight loss journey using a GLP-1 medication to manage his glucose levels. The billionaire Democrat, who's eyeing a 2028 presidential bid, says the drug, which is being covered by the state's health insurance plan, has helped him eat healthier and exercise more. In a sit-down with the Chicago Sun-Times, Pritzker gives an unprecedented glimpse into his overall health. Mawa Iqbal has more.
2: Pritzker has been overweight for most of his life, but the governor says managing his health had never been a problem. Between dieting and getting tested for high cholesterol every year, that was true. Until one day, about 2.5 years ago, a blood glucose test came back high, and he was diagnosed with type 2 diabetes, which he has never publicly disclosed.
3: Of course, my doctor is saying you need to see an endocrinologist, and you're probably going to have to go on insulin. Thinking, oh, this is terrible. Especially bad because if you have diabetes, you're much more likely to get heart disease and have other problems.
2: Pritzker really didn't want to inject insulin into his body and kept asking his doctors if he could stop using it as his glucose levels continued to drop. His doctors said no. But they did offer Pritzker another medication, a GLP-1. It lowers blood sugar, suppresses appetite, and according to Pritzker, helps him make better food choices.
3: I would get, somebody would, you know, say we've got cake or something, and you know, to me, and I think maybe to other people, but for me anyway, I you know, if you put a cake down and say, would you like some cake? Yeah, I want the whole cake.
2: Now when he sees a whole cake, he thinks,
3: I don't want to do that because I want to lose weight tomorrow.
2: Since taking GLP-1s, Pritzker has lost 80 pounds. This is the first time Pritzker has talked about his personal health in this great detail. It comes at a time when the incumbent governor is potentially weighing a presidential run. Chicago Sun-Times reporter Tina Svandelis, who sat down with Pritzker to talk about his health, asked if his possible presidential ambitions are why he's slimming down. He sidestepped the question.
3: Well, I'm running for governor, and it takes a lot of energy to do that, just FYI.
2: Svandelis says his answer doesn't surprise her. As for why he's talking about his health now, she says it's because he wanted to make sure the GLP-1s worked in actually keeping the weight off.
4: He wanted to make sure that it stuck. And I think that's probably very relatable to people who have struggled with their weight. Everyone's seen it. I mean, all of us, all reporters, all people in the world have seen him drastically lose weight, him getting all these different questions. And I think he got to a point where he felt that talking about the GLP-1 use would help other people because it has helped him a lot.
2: Pritzker's been the target of fat-shaming jokes from political opponents like President Trump, while Trump has kept the public mostly in the dark about his own health.
3: It's funny to me now that the president still calls me a fat slob. You know, I mean, I wasn't before, by the way, but I've been overweight. Oh, by the way, he's overweight, but I don't really talk about that publicly, and I don't, you know, it's because I think, you know, it's like it's more like content of your character that matters more.
2: Pritzker became conscious of his weight from a young age. His father passed away at just 39 years old from a heart attack caused by high cholesterol. Pritzker says it's a miracle that he has lived so many years without the same health problems his father faced.
3: He didn't have high triglycerides or any of those things until this glucose problem arose. And then I started thinking about my longevity. And that really kind of, I don't know, scared me straight is probably the best way to say it.
2: Pritzker is on the state's health insurance plan for government employees. The plan had covered GLP-1 medications to manage a range of medical conditions, type 2 diabetes and heart disease among them. But in 2023, as the drug was reaching new popularity thanks to celebrity athletes like Serena Williams marketing it, Pritzker's administration expanded coverage of the injectables for state employees who were looking to lose weight.
3: We knew, based upon a lot of statistics and some projections, that the cost to the state was going to be less than the cost of the GLP-1s. It was going to be less than the cost of the of treating the symptoms that come from people being overweight and people having diabetes. So in other words, it's a good investment for the state.
2: But it's proving to be costly. Data obtained by WBEZ found that the number of employees using the drug to lose weight skyrocketed. And thus, the cost to taxpayers went from $17 million before they expanded coverage to $147 million in fiscal year 2025. Those numbers are offset by some amount of drug rebates, but the Pritzker administration couldn't say by how much exactly. Pritzker would not rule out cuts to the program if the state's financial condition worsens. But he says the program has changed the lives of state employees, including one woman Pritzker said he met at the Illinois State Fair.
3: She said, "You saved my life," which is a tremendous thing to hear from somebody. And she said, "I have lost 100 pounds. And she said, I would have had all of the likelihood of dying because of my weight."
2: Mortality is something Pritzker thinks about. His wish is to see his kids, who are in their early 20s, have their own kids. And now he has more energy to take hikes with his son or play tennis and walk their dog with his daughter.
3: I've been really pleased just with all of the developments that seem to have happened. I'm attributing much of that to a GLP-1. Maybe it's some other things in there too, but that seems to be the biggest difference. And again, I feel so much better now.
2: It's energy that Pritzker will take with him on the campaign trail as he runs for a historic third term, or maybe for the country's top elected office. I'm Mawa Iqbal.
1: Voting in midterm elections like this year usually attracts much lower turnout than presidential years. Illinois Congressman Eric Sorensen wants to change that. Jonathan Turner reports.
5: Thursday, September 24th is the first day Illinois registered voters can cast a ballot in the 2026 elections. And U.S. Rep. Eric Sorensen, Moline Democrat, wants as many people to vote early as possible. He and other speakers at a Wednesday press conference at the King Center, Rock Island, decried the Trump administration's efforts to make it harder to vote and its eroding of public confidence in election integrity.
6: That's why voting by mail or voting ahead of time is so important, because there's going to be a lot of people in this district that have to work on a Tuesday. They can't go and vote. Or when they get off of work, they're picking up their kids from daycare, right? And then they've got to get home and feed their families. They don't have time in their busy day. They're doing everything right to go and vote, so they may miss out.
1: That was Jonathan Turner reporting. Here is your IPM news forecast from meteorologist Ed Kieser. Today, mostly cloudy with the chance of a few sprinkles and a high near 70 degrees. 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Good morning, I'm Abigail Botar. It's 6:29. 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
7: Live from NPR News in Washington, I'm Dave Mattingly. President Trump says he wants to show China's President Xi Jinping some of America's greatest treasures. Trump and Xi are expected to visit the National Archives today to view the Declaration of Independence, the Constitution, and the Bill of Rights. The Chinese leader is wrapping up his first state visit to the U.S. in more than a decade. The Pentagon is investigating how parts from an F-35 jet went missing in Hong Kong. As NPR's Greg Myrie reports, there are worries that China may now have components of the most advanced U.S. military fighter jet.
8: Australia is one of several countries that's been allowed to buy the F-35 jet from the U.S. Australia says it shipped some F-35 parts back to the U.S. because they needed repairs. This included the jet's canopy, which covers the cockpit and is coated with stealth technology that makes the fighter difficult to detect. However, the shipment was diverted to Hong Kong, where it disappeared. The U.S. says China is engaged in extensive espionage to learn more about advanced American weapons. In a statement, the F-35 Joint Program Office at the Pentagon said it was, quote, actively working with U.S. authorities and industry partners to retrieve these components and investigate the incident. Greg Myrie, NPR News, Washington.
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1: From Illinois Public Media News, I'm Abigail Botar. Today is Friday, September 25th. It's 58 degrees at Willard Airport and 57 degrees in Rantoul. The time is 6:31. Danville School District 118 will not get insurance money to help with summer storm damage. In June, a severe weather ripped half the gym roof off Mark Denman School. Tyler Weidenberner is the grounds and building director. He says the district has to spend thousands itself before the insurance kicks in.
9: That's out of pocket. Our deductible was $343,000.
1: The Danville Board of Education approved a contract for the repair Wednesday. Industrial Services of Illinois is a Mattoon-based company that will replace the damaged roof section for about $200,000. Weidenberner expects the work to start soon and conclude by the end of November. Champaign's Unit 4 School District is hosting middle school tours for community members. IPM Student Newsroom's Abby Tim reports the goal is to raise support for a referendum on the ballot this November.
10: Students at some Unit 4 middle schools are used to having a few of their classes in rented portable units while they wait for possible renovations. Whether those renovations happen anytime soon will be up to voters. Franklin STEM Academy principal Dave Mast says the Building Better Schools referendum would allow his school to be completely rebuilt.
11: Anybody who comes in to this building, they're going to be able to see exactly the same kind of conditions, same needs, and what we need to do as a community to build better schools for our students.
10: International Prep Academy and Jefferson Middle School would get heavy renovations, and a new middle school would be added. The district estimates a price tag of $192 million. But officials say annual tax rates won't increase, as funds would come from debt service capacity created as existing bonds are paid off. I'm Abby Tim, IPM News.
1: Here is your IPM News forecast from meteorologist Ed Kieser. For today, mostly cloudy with the chance of a few sprinkles and a high near 70 degrees. East-northeast wind at 6 miles per hour. Tonight, mostly cloudy with a few sprinkles possible during the evening hours, then becoming partly cloudy with a low of 52 degrees. East-northeast wind at 6 miles per hour. Tomorrow, mostly sunny and a high of 74 degrees. East wind at 6 miles per hour. For IPM News, I'm Abigail Botar.
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13: This is Morning Edition from NPR News. I'm Amy Martinez in Culver City, California.
14: And I'm Leila Fadil in Washington, D.C. Good morning. The president of Iran has spent much of this week in New York. It's a rare occasion, a president visiting a country while his nation is at war with it. Masoud Pezeshkian was here for the annual meeting of the United Nations, and he met with journalists yesterday, including our Steve Inskeep. Good morning, Steve.
15: Good morning.
14: So what did you get out of the session?
15: I felt that I got some insights into how Iran sees the effort to end this war. Mm-hmm. President Pezeshkian was with Abbas Araghchi, who is Iran's foreign minister, and he, Araghchi, is the diplomat who met with U.S. officials this week. So we got to hear a little bit from both. This started, I should tell you, as an off-the-record session with nobody to be quoted, but afterward, Iranian officials consented to put many comments on the record, so I can tell you a little bit about what was said.
14: So how do the Iranians see the talks?
15: They gave the impression that they were going through these talks without much optimism. Mm. The president said, quote, "We have no trust in the United States since the U.S. has attacked Iran during negotiations before." He said Iran is only negotiating so that the U.S. cannot claim that Iran is refusing to negotiate and is going for a bomb and so forth. The foreign minister said he met this week with two people who were close to President Trump, Trump's envoy Steve Witkoff and his son-in-law, Jared Kushner. This was a three-hour meeting that was supposed to be secret, according to the Iranians, but then President Trump disclosed it, and that led to a public backlash in Iran, where politicians say the foreign minister went beyond his instructions to have a meeting at all.
14: Oh, interesting. What did the foreign minister discuss with Witkoff and Kushner?
15: Okay, it seems on the deal on the table is not that complicated to understand on a basic level. The two sides would return to at least some of the terms from the memorandum of understanding that the two sides already agreed to once and that fell apart. Mm-hmm. Essentially, Iran gets some assets unfrozen, and then after a few days, Iran would reopen the Strait of Hormuz. Although we should note, again, this is something they tried once, and it just didn't get to fruition, didn't get to the end.
14: Now, Steve, you reported from inside Iran over the years. How would you describe the president's place in Iranian politics?
15: This is ironic, Leila, given that the U.S. is at war with this country. He's seen as a reformer, part of the faction in Iran that wants more openness and better relations with the United States. Iranians voted for him in 2024. They vote for reformers very, very often, the ordinary folks in Iran. It is a clerical government, but this president is not a cleric. He's a heart surgeon who said he ran for office wanting to restore his people's health. Instead, the war has made it all worse. In fact, he had a very personal way of talking about American sanctions. He claimed the United States, quote, wants to eviscerate our society from within. And he said unemployment in Iran can cause friction between spouses and divorce, which he brought up twice.
14: Oh, interesting. Is he calling for peace?
15: Not exactly. He's more defiant, as you might expect. He said Iran was finding new pathways for trade. He said the U.S. has the power to destroy anything, sure, but can they impose a surrender? That is impossible, he said. He said Iran is willing to allow inspections of its nuclear facilities, but then he noted that President Trump keeps saying he obliterated Iran's nuclear facilities. If you obliterated them, what is there to inspect? We should note this is the Iranian version of events. The White House gave us a statement saying we are having positive and constructive discussions through the mediators, and the U.S. also says they're not in a rush to reach a deal because they are getting barrels of oil through the Strait of Hormuz, whether Iran says it's open or not.
14: Now, he's not the top figure in Iran. Any word on the supreme leader, the cleric who makes final decisions?
15: The president says he had two meetings with the supreme leader, 7 hours total, and the supreme leader seemed healthy to him. I did not see any major challenges with his health, although U.S. officials have suggested the leader was severely wounded at the start of the war. And in any case, Mojtaba Khamenei has not been seen.
14: Our Morning Edition co-host, Steve Inskeep. Thank you, Steve.
15: You're welcome.
16: The largest international livestock crossing on the U.S.-Mexico border is open again. It closed last May after cases of the New World screwworm were detected in Mexico. Now, the reopening on Thursday is part of a phased-in effort to put new safeguards in place. The hope is the additional cattle will help lower beef prices. With member station KTEP, here's Angela Kucherga.
17: Under a bright blue sky filled with fluffy white clouds, a small crowd gathered at the Santa Teresa Livestock Crossing in New Mexico. All eyes were on the open gate and the towering border fence. Then, the moment they had been waiting more than a year for, cowboys herded cattle from Mexico to the U.S. side and into corrals.
18: How do I feel? Ecstatic is the word. Long dry spell.
17: Daniel Manzares is director of the Santa Teresa International Livestock Crossing, which is near the state line with Texas and borders Chihuahua.
18: I think we're off to a really good start with cooperation and partnership with both countries.
17: About 400 head of cattle crossed on the first day of the reopening. The goal is to grow that number to the 3,000 a day that used to enter the U.S. here. Among those at the reopening was Dudley Hoskins, Undersecretary of Regulatory Programs at the U.S. Department of Agriculture.
19: We have the highest confidence that animals moving through these protocols, these ports of entry, when done correctly, legally, and safely, are clean, healthy animals, and we're excited about reconstituting the movement.
17: New protocols include an additional inspection for the flesh-eating New World screwworm. U.S. inspectors have long been present on the Mexican side, checking the health of animals before they're allowed to cross the border. That's on top of Mexico's inspectors. And there are some new helpers on site, says Hoskins.
19: The dogs play a critical role for us in the screwworm protocol.
17: New specially trained dogs can detect screwworms present on cattle before they cross the border. Four are doing the job now, with more in training. Another line of defense, sterile flies released along the border to prevent screwworms from reproducing. A new sterile fly facility is under construction in South Texas. The livestock crossing is owned and operated by the Chihuahua Cattlemen's Association. Ranchers big and small depend on it. Chihuahua is the top exporter of live cattle and has been supplying cattle to the U.S. for more than 100 years, says Alvaro Bustillos, president of the association. He says every dollar earned raising cattle in Mexico is multiplied in the U.S.
20: I think there's five more in the table in the U.S. side, and this creates industry jobs.
17: With billions in cross-border trade at stake, cattle dealers like Alan Sanchez say clients in Texas are eager to see the livestock crossing open again.
21: A lot of feed yards, especially in the panhandle, rely a lot on Mexican cattle to be able to fill up their feed yards.
17: With the U.S. supply of cattle at a record low, beef prices at grocery stores on average are 9% higher than last year. Reopening of the border should help, but nobody here was willing to predict when the cost will go down. For NPR News, I'm Angela Cocherga at the Santa Teresa International Livestock Crossing.
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22: I'm meteorologist Ed Kieser with your IPM News forecast for Champaign-Urbana. For today, mostly cloudy with a chance of a few sprinkles, the high near 70 degrees, east-northeast wind at 6 miles per hour. Tonight, mostly cloudy with a few sprinkles during the evening, then becoming partly cloudy, the low 52, east-northeast wind at 6 miles per hour. Tomorrow, mostly sunny, the high 74 degrees, east wind at 6 miles per hour. Tomorrow night, partly cloudy, the low 52, and for Sunday, mostly sunny, the high 74.
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16: Good morning, me Martinez. A family in New York City was moving out of their apartment earlier this month. The commotion scared their cat Lola, who ducked under a floorboard. Then she fell and got stuck upside down behind a wall. So the family called in Catman. John DeBacker is a local cat rescuer, but even he had trouble. Lola was stuck for weeks, but eventually they found her using an endoscopic camera stuck through the wall. Wonder what else Catman had on his utility belt. It's Morning Edition.
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16: This is Morning Edition from NPR News. I'm Amy Martinez.
14: And I'm Leila Fadel. The backup oil supply for the U.S. is running low. The Strategic Petroleum Reserve is down more than 50% since 2020, mostly due to conflicts in Ukraine and now Iran. Our colleagues at The Indicator, Cooper Katz-McKim and Ricky Mulvey, looked into President Trump's new proposal for a refill using oil from Venezuela.
3: If you drive in the U.S., the Strategic Petroleum Reserve is saving you money. Back in 2022, the global drawdown saved you roughly 17 to 42 cents per gallon. But if another disruption hit tomorrow, that deal may not last much longer because the reserve is at its lowest point since 1982 and falling fast.
4: Yeah, and the Trump administration has had their eye on solutions for a while, but it is not an easy fix. Joseph Mikett is an energy security expert with the Center for Strategic and International Studies. He says we're not exactly in a position to just buy more oil to refill this thing.
5: Under normal mechanisms, it requires Congress to say we're willing to buy oil and stick it in the ground. And at a time of significant fiscal deficit, that can be a challenging problem.
3: Previous administrations have come up with strategies to refill the reserve. For example, during the Clinton and Bush administrations, they did it through a royalty in kind program. But most recently, the headline solution is Venezuelan oil. A White House press release says a private company granted the U.S. 20% control of current and future fields that it operates in Venezuela.
4: And the important thing to note, Venezuela has a straight up different kind of oil than the U.S. has in the SPR. So it would have to be through some trading mechanism where the oil is sold and another is purchased. Joseph, the energy security expert, he's bullish on the Venezuela deal.
5: The key thing that it adds is a source of oil which won't cause large market disruptions and doesn't require Congress to agree to spend a lot of money to fill the SPR.
4: Here are the challenges, though. It is infamously difficult to get oil out of the ground in Venezuela. It would require an enormous amount of investment in infrastructure after years of underinvestment and corruption. One expert in Latin American energy put that figure at $100 billion over the next decade to get production levels to where they were 20 years ago. And it's not clear who would be footing that bill, whether it's oil companies, the U.S. government, or somebody else.
3: Arnab Datta is a managing director at Employ America, focusing on energy markets. He says this Venezuela thing, it's just kind of a harebrained scheme.
6: I'm not really sure why we should be supporting Venezuelan production when we've got production here at home and amongst our allies that can fit this bill.
4: Instead of investing $100 billion of money in another country's oil, coordinating between agencies, sifting through the political chaos of Venezuela, Arnab says one could just put that money towards the Strategic Petroleum Reserve.
3: Plus, Arnab thinks the Trump administration's current strategy, it's working just fine. The Department of Energy is basically loaning out barrels to oil companies. Then they promise to return the oil sometime later at up to a 24% premium.
6: I think that this is like a well-executed way of delivering to the market, but also sending a signal to the market that there's going to be demand for U.S. barrels.
4: Either way, oil supplies continue to get lower globally. For Americans, who knows how much longer the Strategic Petroleum Reserve can shield us from even higher costs. Ricky Mulvey, Cooper Katz-McKim, NPR News.
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1: President Trump bans major news outlets, then a federal judge reverses him, for now. 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GOP Senator Susan Collins faces big corruption allegations and new questions over accountability for ICE, all next time on 1A.
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3: This is Morning Edition from NPR News. I'm A. Martinez.
4: And I'm Leila Fadel. Oprah Winfrey had a vision. She was at a U2 concert at the venue known as Sphere in Las Vegas. The band was on stage, but the real show was happening on the walls and even the ceilings. It's all one big digital screen at Sphere. It's an overwhelming experience. The images, the sounds, the sensory overload as it wraps around you. Oprah felt inspired to create something of her own for that space. It'll be called AHA, and it's coming to Sphere in April.
5: At the end of the U2 concert, I just stood there saying, what just happened here? I at one point thought I was outside, but I wasn't outside, so I was looking up and around like that wasn't the sun coming through, although it was so bright it felt like the sun. And I just stood there quietly. And this feeling came over me like, oh, you could use this place to take people to the edge of space. I can see shooting stars. I can see the Earth in the distance. And the experience of it is what I want people to feel and allow people to see our lives in relation to the whole universe.
4: Walk me through what AHA is, because it's not a talk show and it's not exactly a musical. Like, what is the experience?
5: So I'm going for 100% of what the Sphere can do. And it is a visual, immersive experience into nature, into awe, into wonder, into we're filming right now. Scenes around the world. My goal and role throughout life has been to use storytelling, using the mechanism all those years of the show, to show people to themselves, to allow other people's stories to mirror yours so that you can find hope, you can find survival, you can find triumph, victory, joy in other people's stories. So I know how to do that myself, but the idea of combining with some of the world's most fantastic creators. I mean, Max Richter. So from the moment you walk into Sphere, you will hear Max Richter's incredible musical accompaniment. Jacob Collier, who I'd seen at a Wonder Seminar, turning audiences into their own performers. Jacob Collier is also going to join us. I mean, it's a light show, a music show, a visual show, a meditative show. I am trying to remind us all our relationship to one another, our kindnesses to one another, our sense of shared values that we hold is what's really more important to us in this time than ever before.
4: I've heard you talk about having an internal GPS and how every time you've made these big decisions, even when people tell you, don't do that, you're going to fail, you've been obedient to that internal GPS. Is this a moment like that for you?
5: I feel that. The reason I feel so intentional about it, and that I didn't know how it would turn out, but I believed it was the right direction for me, is because I had this feeling when I was a little girl standing on the back porch watching my grandmother hang out clothes on a line, that I wasn't going to be living in Kosciuszko, Mississippi my whole life. And then I remember being in Baltimore, and all my bosses in 1983 told me I would fail if I left for Chicago, that if I accepted that job.
4: Oh, wow.
5: Every single person told me I was going to fail.
4: Well, they were wrong.
5: Yeah. My point is, I felt like this. I didn't know how I was going to do it. So I feel that we're certainly on the right track. And now that I've got people paying to come to actually sit in the seats, I feel both excited and a little nervous.
4: So you still get nervous?
5: I normally don't, but you know what?
4: This is something new.
5: Layla, you don't get nervous until you're stepping out of your box. I'm not stepping out of my box. I'm stepping out into the sphere, okay? So on that night, I will probably be nervous, I will have to say.
4: Yeah. Oprah Winfrey, she's putting together a show called Aha at Sphere in Las Vegas for the weekend of April 2nd through the 4th. Oprah, thank you so much. What a joy.
5: Layla, thank you.
3: An American-born Catholic bishop is one step away from becoming a saint. That has never happened before. Fulton Sheen was a radio and television personality who explained the Catholic faith to millions. From St. Louis Public Radio, here's Jonathan Aull.
6: Tens of thousands of Catholics from around the world came to St. Louis to witness the beatification of Archbishop Fulton Sheen. He was best known for his TV shows that aired in the 1950s and 60s, including Life is Worth Living. Sheen was charismatic, bold, and to the point, like in this episode when he challenged people to see the dangers of a materialistic life.
7: In other words, we made our philosophy a philosophy of having, rather than a philosophy of being.
6: Sheen won an Emmy in 1953, beating out Lucille Ball for Most Outstanding Personality. He died in 1979 at 84 years old. Even though it's been decades since Sheen was on air, clips of his shows have attracted a following on social media. Ellie Fontana, a 24-year-old from Nashville, came to the Beatification Mass because Sheen, in her words, has gone viral.
8: And I think you can even see with how Gen Z is responding today, just how relevant and how much needed it is in the church today.
6: Beatification requires a miracle. 16 years ago, a baby was born without a heartbeat, but recovered after his parents prayed to the Archbishop. The Vatican certified that as a miracle. The baby's mother, Bonnie Engstrom of Washington, Illinois, says she always felt a connection to Sheen.
9: He reminded me of spending time with my great-grandpa, and the wisdom and the humor and the personality, it was such a warm character, and I knew that that was a man that I wanted to get to know better and that I wanted to spend time with.
6: Engstrom named her son James Fulton to honor Sheen. He led the procession of the relic of the Archbishop in the Beatification Mass. The Catholic Church is currently evaluating six other miracles attributed to Sheen to certify a second one. If that happens, then Pope Leo XIV, who's also from Illinois, could take the final step and make him a saint. For NPR News, I'm Jonathan Aull in St. Louis.
3: 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I'm A. Martinez.
4: And I'm Layla Faldin.
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12: 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Good morning. I'm Abigail Botar, listening along with you on this Friday morning. 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
3: Good morning. Israeli Prime Minister Benjamin Netanyahu told the UN that going to war with Iran was one of the easiest decisions he ever made. How is his speech being received in Israel? It's Morning Edition from NPR News. Hey, Joe. judge ruled the White House needed to stop its press ban. Journalists from two outlets were still turned away from a state dinner. I'm Martinez.
4: And I'm Leila Faldin. Networks also wanted in writing that CNN can fully rejoin the TV pool. Also, who are the Republicans that are splitting from President Trump? It's Friday, September 25th. On this day in 1690, Public Occurrences, both foreign and domestic, was published in Boston. It's considered the first newspaper in the colonies. It had three pages of news with a fourth blank for people to add their own info. Officials shut it down after one issue. The news is next.
11: Live from NPR News in Washington, I'm Korva Coleman. President Trump held a state dinner last night for Chinese President Xi Jinping after a day of talks. NPR's Jennifer Pak reports from Beijing.
13: According to an official Chinese readout, President Xi told Trump the two sides should work.

0: NPR's Aya Batrawi reports.
1: Saudi Arabia's military says six ballistic missiles fired by the Houthis were intercepted on Thursday. The Iran-backed Houthis have been targeting Saudi Arabia with drones and missiles. Last week, they hit a Saudi airbase in Ta'if and have hit Aramco energy facilities. Saudi Arabia, meanwhile, has been carrying out airstrikes against the Houthis in Yemen. It comes as the Houthis routed Saudi-backed fighters from key territory in Yemen overlooking the Red Sea's Bab el-Mandeb Strait. The Houthis say Saudi Arabia has launched more than 1,000 airstrikes and missiles at Yemen in past weeks. The United Nations Human Rights Office says 32 civilians, among them 15 children, have been killed in airstrikes and shelling in Yemen since the start of August, and more than 125,000 people have been displaced. Aya Batrawi, NPR News, Dubai.
0: A new TV ad is out featuring President Trump. It's paid for by the U.S. government. It shows several images of Trump while featuring words that say, quote, largest tax cut in history. The music repeats the phrase, quote, love me. New Hampshire Democratic Senator Maggie Hassan is seeking answers, saying the ad appears to violate federal law. The state of New York is suing the prediction market site Polymarket. NPR's Bobby Allen reports the suit alleges the platform is an illegal gambling operation.
2: New York officials are asking a judge to push Polymarket out of the state. Prediction markets have exploded in popularity in Trump's second term, taking in billions of dollars in weekly bets on everything from elections to war to the word choice of politicians and sports announcers. More than two dozen lawsuits have been filed against the sector, which, in addition to Polymarket, includes its rival, Kalshi. Legal watchers say a case will likely eventually make its way to the Supreme Court. In a statement, Polymarket said it will fight for its users. The company insists it is not a gambling operator, but a company that offers a financial product known as an events contract, something overseen by the Trump administration. Donald Trump Jr. is a Polymarket advisor and investor. Bobby Allen, NPR News.
0: Polymarket is countersued. This is NPR.
3: From Illinois Public Media News, I'm Abigail Botar. Today is Friday, September 25th. It's 58 degrees at Willard Airport and 56 degrees in Mattoon. The time is 7:04. Flu season is here, and Illinois' top doctor is recommending people consider a new type of vaccine. The FDA last month approved Moderna's Mflusiva for people ages 50 to 64. It's a messenger RNA vaccine. Those like Moderna and Pfizer's COVID shots can be made more quickly. Dr. Samir Vora is the state's Department of Public Health director. He says studies earlier this year showed the new vaccine was 27% more effective at preventing serious illness.
4: The FDA granted the traditional approval for adults 50 to 64. That's something I think important for those in the 15 and older demographic to have that conversation with their healthcare provider.
3: Vora says it's too early to say how severe this flu season will be, but he expects it'll be similar to last year's, with a peak around the winter holidays. The fifth annual CU Marching Showcase brought together bands from three local high schools Wednesday night. IPM Student Newsroom's Amelia Benson takes us to Urbana High School's football field.
5: The marching bands rehearse in different corners of the field as food trucks line the block and flags and rifles spin through the air. The bands usually compete, but today they're here to have fun. Brian Ford is assistant band director at Centennial High School in Champaign.
6: It's great to see the kids just get to let loose and not, you know, they don't have to focus on competing with anybody. There's no trophies or awards or anything at stake.
5: After each band's performance, they took the field together for a final song.
6: Seeing them just pile on the field out there and, you know, showing each other songs and dancing with each other, it's the best thing in the whole year.
5: The showcase also serves as a fundraiser. Donations are split evenly across the three bands. I'm Amelia Benson, IPM News.
3: U.S. Senator Tammy Duckworth is demanding the Trump administration honor a federal immigration rule concerning military families. The federal government can allow undocumented family members of active duty military and veterans temporary stay while they apply for permanent residency. Duckworth says President Trump has instead rounded up family members in his mass deportation campaign. Duckworth is a combat veteran herself and called the administration's actions inhumane.
7: We don't need our troops who are heading into a firefight to be worried about what is happening back at home. They don't need to be worried about whether their husband or wife is going to get picked up on the streets, leaving their toddlers in foster care.
3: The Associated Press found more than 50 parents and spouses

0: of active duty members were deported since Trump took office last year. Here is your IPM news forecast from meteorologist Ed Kieser. For today, mostly cloudy with a chance of a few sprinkles and a high of near 70 degrees. For IPM news, I'm Abigail Botar.
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2: This is Morning Edition from NPR News. I'm Amy Martinez in Culver City, California.
3: And I'm Leila Fadel in Washington, D.C. Good morning. Israeli Prime Minister Benjamin Netanyahu returns to Israel today after a very short trip to New York to address the United Nations General Assembly. His speech was defiant and defensive as Israel has become increasingly isolated on the world stage. In a moment, we'll hear from a former U.S. ambassador to Israel about reaction to the speech. We start with the details.
2: We're joined now by NPR's Kat Lonsdorf, who's been following from Tel Aviv. Kat, so what are the top takeaways from Netanyahu's address?
4: Yeah, the speech was dramatic, and it even started that way. As Netanyahu took the podium, dozens of diplomats got up and walked out. There was some booing, while some supporters cheered from the public gallery. There were calls for order, and then Netanyahu began.
5: If there are any other moral cowards who haven't yet left this hall, please do so now. Thank you very much.
4: He went on to celebrate and defend the U.S.-Israeli war in Iran, calling it one of the easiest decisions he's ever had to make, saying if he hadn't attacked Iran, quote, we'd all be dead. He also defended Israel against much of the criticism that has come its way recently. He downplayed settler violence against Palestinians in the occupied West Bank, saying it was the work of 150 juvenile delinquents. But in reality, that violence has been incredibly destructive. The U.K. recently said such settler attacks and land grabs amount to, quote, ethnic cleansing. Netanyahu rejected claims that Israel has committed genocide in Gaza, something that's come up repeatedly from other world leaders this week. He also accused the media of not telling the, quote, truth about what's happening in Gaza. But just a reminder, Israel has not allowed outside journalists to enter Gaza to independently report in almost 3 years, the entirety of this war.
2: And we should mention that the Palestinian leader also spoke, but via video.
4: Yeah, right. Mahmoud Abbas was denied a visa by the Trump administration to attend in person on grounds that Palestinian leadership is undermining the prospects for peace, even though Abbas has been consistent in his call for a two-state solution, including in his speech yesterday. It's the second year in a row this has happened. In his video, Abbas called Israel's actions in Gaza a, quote, genocidal war and appealed to world leaders to stop Israel's violence in both Gaza and the occupied West Bank.
2: Did Netanyahu address any of the criticism that Israel's gotten this week at the United Nations?
4: Yeah, Netanyahu called many of the world leaders who have been critical, quote, tyrants. Something that was very clear this week is how increasingly isolated Israel's becoming, both at the United Nations, but also in public opinion. There were big protests in New York yesterday outside the UN against Netanyahu's visit. New York Mayor Zohran Mamdani has also been very vocally against Netanyahu coming to the city. Mamdani calls Netanyahu a war criminal and says that federal authorities should act on the International Criminal Court issued arrest warrant for him. Netanyahu also met with very few world leaders during his short visit, and perhaps most notably did not meet with Trump, which is unusual.
2: Now, Israel has a big election coming up next month that will determine if Netanyahu will remain prime minister. Were Israelis paying attention to his speech?
4: Oh, yeah, absolutely. The reaction here, though, has not been that pronounced. Many expected it to be a campaign speech, basically, and that's what it sounded like to them. One of the themes in Netanyahu's speech was that Israel will, quote, win, and he seemed to imply that he was the one who could lead Israel to that victory. The polls are tight headed into this election, and Netanyahu's feeling that. It was clear in his speech that he's feeling pressure from all sides right now, both at home and abroad.
2: All right, that's NPR's Kat Lonsdorf in Tel Aviv. Kat, thank you.
4: Thank you.
3: For more on Israeli Prime Minister Benjamin Netanyahu's speech at the UN, I'm joined now by Thomas Nides. He served as U.S. ambassador to Israel from 2021 to 2023. Ambassador, good morning and welcome to the program.
6: Thank you for having me.
3: So, diplomats streaming out of Netanyahu's speech in protest, hundreds of demonstrators outside saying he wasn't welcome. What did that tell you about attitudes towards Netanyahu on this global stage and in the United States?
6: Listen, it bums me out. Listen, I'm a, you know, as you know, I care deeply about the state of Israel. I obviously served there. I You know, I'm proudly supportive of Israel and I love the country, and it bums me out. I mean, the idea that, you know, these countries walk out, that's happened before, but obviously it's a much more extreme time right now. And I yearn for the time that we had, you know, just a few years ago. I think the last one was Prime Minister Lapid, who gave a quote, normal speech. We are not obviously living in a normal time, but I want to get back to what Israel is, a democratic state, and for people to understand the beauty of the country. We are not there right now, and that speech certainly didn't reflect that.
3: Well, tell me more about that when you say back to the time of a normal speech. What did you make of Netanyahu's tone and his remarks?
6: Listen, I mean, you know, there's a lot of theater. I mean, Israel is suffering. It's gone through the October 7th, the worst crisis since the Holocaust. They've been attacked by Iran. They've attacked by Hezbollah and the Houthis. So to be clear, a lot of things can be true at the same time. That said, I think the tone and some of the theater doesn't help. I think his tone doesn't help. I think we are in a situation where we need for people to understand that Israel is not perfect without question. It has been attacked without question. Israel's behavior, obviously, in Gaza has been criticized and in many cases justifiably. But I still believe in this country called Israel. I still believe that we need to be in a place where the American people understand what Israel is going through, but more importantly, that Israel needs to understand the attitudes of Americans right now, which is not good. And this is not just Democrats; it's also Republicans. And we got to get over these elections, because there is a lot of electioneering going on as well at the same time.
3: Let me ask you about that. I mean, do you agree with what it sounds like many Israelis are thinking, that this was mostly a campaign speech for a domestic audience?
6: Listen, you know, we're living in America here. We're about ready to go through the midterms. Yeah, it's a campaign speech. It's a very close election in Israel, and he's playing to a domestic audience. You know, if you look at the polls, you know, neither he nor the opposition are at 61. I think both of them are in the, it's a very close election. He is trying to drive his turnout out. This is a red meat speech to get his voters to come out. But, you know, with every election speech, you know, people do listen to it in different ways. And certainly for the domestic U.S. audience, I refer to the diaspora community, I think people didn't particularly enjoy the speech.
3: Netanyahu didn't meet with President Trump during her short visit to the U.N., and that's where a lot of the work gets done. Does that signify something, a widening rift between?
6: No, I don't think. I think the Trump administration certainly has been supportive of the prime minister. I don't know if it's is symbolic of what. I'm not sure of that. Mm-hmm. At the end of the day, the prime minister had one goal. He had a goal to come to the U.N., to do a defiant speech, to send a message to his domestic audience that it's going to be tough. Listen, again, we got to get through these elections. It's a democratic country. People get to vote. No one knows how this is going to happen. But I yearn. I yearn in my heart to get us back to some level of normalcy. You know, he talked about settler violence. I don't downplay settler violence. It's obscene. It needs to be ended. The Israeli government needs to do the things it needs to do. We need to do a better job in the West Bank of providing people with the opportunities in the West Bank. And they need to begin rebuilding Gaza, which they're trying to do. Not Israel, but at least the United States. I give them credit for trying to rebuild and get this thing back to some level of normalcy. But we have a huge amount of work to do.
3: I wonder if you think that this speech creates a situation where Israel feels even more isolated, or does it help at all?
6: No, I hope not. I'm trying to chalk this up to that we're close to an election. Israel is, you know, they've got a lot of problems. They're surrounded by people who don't want them to exist. So my hope is that we can get through this relatively quickly. We have a long way to go to repair the relationship with the United States, mm-hmm. and at least the population of the United States who cares.
3: Thomas Nides is a former U.S. ambassador to Israel. Thank you for your time.
6: I'm honored.
2: The Democratic Women's Caucus is calling on the Trump administration to release nearly $100 million that Congress appropriated to prevent teen pregnancy. The caucus wants dozens of grants to be restored to nonprofits, universities, and health departments. That funding is currently in limbo, with just days left in the fiscal year. NPR's Selena Simmons-Duffins has this exclusive report.
7: Here's what Stephanie McDowell tells people in Montana who are wary of sex ed programs.
8: We teach facts, families teach values, and those are truly complementary, not competing roles.
7: McDowell runs Bridger Care, a nonprofit in Bozeman. It was one of about 50 organizations that had their grants cut in June, she says, out of the blue.
8: We truly had no indication that our funding would be cut.
7: For years, the teen pregnancy prevention program has been targeted by conservative groups like the Heritage Foundation. President Trump's 2027 budget request calls for eliminating it, calling it leftist and ineffective, and he tried to cut all these grants in his first term. This recent loss of funding has been challenging, McDowell says.
8: Ultimately, we can't sustain an education program at the scale that we were at, serving 21 counties across the state of Montana without funding. And so we will have to lay off staff, and there will be youth that go without sex ed.
7: Unless the federal grant funding comes back, which is possible. There's a lawsuit in federal court challenging the terminations. In that case, a judge found that new federal requirements for abstinence-only sex ed are unlawful because they're not evidence-based. He also flagged that the Department of Health and Human Services cited research papers that don't exist. Today, the Democratic Women's Caucus sent a letter to HHS, signed by 92 lawmakers, demanding that the agency restore the funding right away. It was shared exclusively with NPR. Here's the letter's lead author, Representative Judy Chu of California.
9: This is a bipartisan program created by Congress with the clear intent of supporting evidence-based education models that help reduce teen pregnancy, sexually transmitted diseases, and other health risks for young people.
7: She points out President Trump signed it into law as part of the latest budget. The Department of Health and Human Services did not respond to NPR's request for comment about the grants by airtime. Selena Simmons-Duffin, NPR News.
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10: I'm meteorologist Ed Kieser with your IPM News forecast for Champaign-Urbana. For today, mostly cloudy with a chance of a few sprinkles, the high near 70 degrees, east-northeast wind at 6 miles per hour. Tonight, mostly cloudy with a few sprinkles during the evening, then becoming partly cloudy, the low 52, east-northeast wind at 6 miles per hour. Tomorrow, mostly sunny, the high 74 degrees, east wind at 6 miles per hour. Tomorrow night, partly cloudy, the low 52, and for Sunday, mostly sunny, the high 74.
0: From Illinois Public Media, you're listening to Morning Edition. Good morning. I'm Abigail Botar. It's 7:19. Coming up in about 15 minutes, the White House reinstated press passes to journalists Trump attempted to ban, but the issue still isn't fully resolved. What issues matter most to you this election season? 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
2: It's Morning Edition from NPR News. I'm A. Martinez.
3: And I'm Layla Faldin. Good morning. There's a rare thing happening inside President Trump's party. A growing number of Republicans are distancing themselves from Trump on key issues as the party is scrambling to hold on to a slim majority in Congress. NPR political reporter Elena Moore is following this, and she joins me now. Hi.
15: Good morning.
3: Good morning. So where are you seeing these splits?
15: The war with Iran is a major point of contention. Trump has consistently stood by his decision, saying Iran can't be allowed to have a nuclear weapon. But the war is unpopular among voters, and many are concerned about how it's affecting rising costs. It's something Republicans are trying to address in some of these super close races. Like in Iowa, Republican Senate candidate Ashley Henson released a statement earlier this week opposing the war and lobbied for more relief to voters dealing with high gas and diesel prices. That stood out because as a member of the House, she had previously voted against efforts to end the war. Michigan GOP Senate candidate Mike Rogers also addressed it, saying this.
16: Michigan families are struggling with the price of everyday life. Groceries cost too much. We have to bring prices down. The war with Iran needs to end and end quickly.
3: Okay, so the war. Are there other issues where candidates are differentiating themselves?
15: Yeah, I mean, one of the most striking examples came from Florida Republican Congresswoman Maria Elvira Salazar. She represents part of Miami. And last week, she released a campaign ad where she spoke directly to Trump and argued that his immigration enforcement efforts have gone too far.
17: Be careful what your advisors are telling you about immigration policies. The same Hispanics who helped you get to the White House in 2024 feel betrayed today.
15: And Layla, Salazar represents a majority Hispanic district, one of several in the state that national polling shows has shifted left since the election 2 years ago.
3: That's quite a defiant tone there. What does this tell us about the state of the GOP right now?
15: Well, Trump's been looming large throughout this midterm cycle. He's repeatedly weighed in, telling supporters to vote like he's on the ballot. But that could hurt his party. According to the latest NPR PBS News Marist poll, a plurality of registered voters, 45%, view their vote this fall as a vote against the president. I talked about this with GOP strategist Ron Bongean. He argued that watching Republicans cross Trump like this shows how high the stakes are.
18: They're doing everything they can to make sure voters understand that they're much more independent than voting with Trump 100% of the time or agreeing with him 100% of the time.
3: So is this any different than what we see every election where candidates moderate their message as they go from the primary election to the general?
15: Well, I think what's interesting here is this isn't just happening with candidates. It's happening with sitting lawmakers, too, who aren't even on the ballot this year, like Utah Republican Senator John Curtis. On Tuesday, he called for a congressional investigation into the president's son, Donald Trump Jr., over ProPublica reported that a Russian oligarch paid for a lavish party celebrating his wedding. We should say, of course, these examples test the bounds of how loyal his party is, Trump's party, but it is still just a fraction of this larger GOP. Yes, there has been this wave of pushback, and yes, Trump has lost key support from parts of his 2024 coalition, but Layla, his base is still very much behind him.
3: NPR political reporter Elena Moore. Thank you, Elena.
15: Thanks, Layla.
2: Time now for StoryCorps. For 45 years, Freddie Wiggins has worked as a custodian at St. Thomas Hospital in Nashville, Tennessee. That is where he crossed paths with Sarah Hart. Her mother was hospitalized with Lewy body dementia, which affects the brain and movement. At StoryCorps, they remembered the day they met.
19: That morning, Mom had lost the ability to speak. So I was walking down a very dark, long hallway, feeling alone and scared. And there you were.
20: I did ask you what's wrong because she was crying. Mm-hmm. I said, well, come in, let me give you a hug. And I felt the pain that you was going through. I knew I had to do something. So when I got off of work, I came upstairs looking for your mom. And when they rolled it down the hallway, I started singing My Girl. I've got sunshine on a cloudy day.
19: Yes. You held her hand and she locked her eyes with you.
20: And then your mama started singing.
19: Yeah. The nurses were crying. The patient transport person was crying.
20: Yeah, so I was like, dang, what did I do?
19: Well, Freddie, you found a channel in to her, that frequency that she could still connect with. When you sang to her, it was like nothing else mattered. After Mom passed away, one of my first thoughts was, I have to call Freddie Wiggins and see if he will sing Amazing Grace at her funeral. I need him to sing at her funeral.
20: I was so happy to be part of it. And ever since then, we talk, I call, I check on you all and everything. So you just stuck to me because my mom had dementia too. And she always put us five kids first. So it's the next time for me to give back, you know, and I'll try to share some love to the people that I come in contact with.
19: She would be very pleased looking down on you now, knowing the joy that you spread and the peace that you give to so many people. You have been an angel in my life. You might come to St. Thomas for work every day and then go back up to heaven every night and then come back every morning. I don't know. But the world is blessed with you in it.
20: Thank you.
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0: 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I'm Abigail Botar. 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
23: Live from NPR News in Washington, I'm Dave Mattingly. No major breakthroughs are reported as China's President Xi Jinping prepares to wrap up his state visit to the U.S. President Trump says he plans to take Xi to the National Archives today to view the Declaration of Independence, the Constitution, and the Bill of Rights. The U.S. Navy says eight sailors aboard the USS Abraham Lincoln attempted suicide during the carrier group's 10-month tour. NPR's Quil Lawrence says the ships are now returning from the Middle East.
24: Family members of U.S. sailors first warned about conditions on the aircraft carrier during what became a modern record for days at sea. At the time, Secretary of Defense Pete Hegseth dismissed the reports, and President Trump said the ship's tour had been, quote, not nearly long enough. But in a letter responding to New York Senator Kirsten Gillibrand, the Navy revealed that eight sailors had attempted suicide during the deployment, including one who jumped overboard. Gillibrand accused the president of treating the sailors with open disrespect. CENTCOM Commander Admiral Brad Cooper has said that the Lincoln had a relatively low rate of mental health cases, but acknowledged the stress of such a long time at sea. Quil Lawrence, NPR News.
23: The National Weather Service says heavy rains, strong winds, and coastal flooding are likely from North Carolina to New England over the weekend as a nor'easter moves up the East Coast. This is NPR News from Washington.
0: From Illinois Public Media News, I'm Abigail Botar. Today is Friday, September 25th. It's 58 degrees at Willard Airport and 61 degrees in Decatur. The time is 7:31. Danville School District 118 will not get insurance money to help with summer storm damage. In June, severe weather ripped half the gym roof off Mark Dunman School. Tyler Weidenberner is the grounds and building director. He says the district has to spend thousands itself before the insurance coverage kicks in.
4: That's out of pocket. Our deductible was $343,000.
0: The Danville Board of Education approved a contract for the repair Wednesday. Industrial Services of Illinois is a Mattoon-based company that will replace the damaged roof section for about $200,000. Weidenberner expects the work to start soon and conclude by the end of November. Denman was an elementary school last year. It now serves children who are kindergarten age and younger to improve pre-K services and balance class sizes across the remaining elementaries. An Illinois-born archbishop in the Catholic Church is one step away from becoming a saint. More than 50,000 people from 49 states and 10 countries were in the dome yesterday afternoon for the beatification of Fulton Sheen. The church certified a miracle attributed to Sheen when a baby born 16 years ago did not have a heartbeat for more than an hour, but recovered after his parents prayed to the archbishop. The baby's mother, Bonnie Ingstrom of Washington, Illinois, says she always felt a connection to Sheen.
6: He reminded me of spending time with my great-grandpa, and the wisdom and the humor and the personality, it was such a warm character, and I knew that that was a man that I wanted to get to know better and that I wanted to spend time with and that I wanted to enter into our family.
0: The Catholic Church is currently evaluating six other miracles attributed to Sheen. If one of them is certified, he could become a saint. Here is your IPM News forecast from meteorologist Ed Kieser. For today, mostly cloudy with a chance of a few sprinkles and a high near 70 degrees. East-northeast wind at 6 miles per hour. Tonight, mostly cloudy with a few sprinkles possible during the evening hours. Then partly cloudy and a low of 52 degrees. Tomorrow, mostly cloudy and mostly sunny and a high of 74 degrees tomorrow. And tomorrow night, partly cloudy and a low of 52 degrees. For IPM News, I'm Abigail Botar.
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3: It's Morning Edition from NPR News. I'm Leila Fadel in Washington, D.C.
2: And I'm A. Martinez in Culver City, California. The fight over press freedom in the U.S. continues to play out against the backdrop of President Trump's summit with Chinese President Xi Jinping. Major TV networks dialed back their coverage of the summit in protest over Trump banning three news organizations from the White House. CNN, MS Now, and Politico had their press passes reinstated, but some journalists at CNN and MS Now were denied access to last night's state dinner. And TV coverage of Trump still is not back to normal.
3: NPR's Brian Mann is following all the developments and joins me now. Good morning, Brian.
7: Good morning, Leila.
3: So what happened last night?
7: Well, despite the judge's order restoring press access for these organizations, CNN and MS Now say at least three of their journalists were turned away from covering the state dinner. Journalists for state-controlled Chinese media were allowed in, and this came following days when the White House launched attack after attack against U.S. journalists covering Trump's presidency. He's accused them of purposefully writing negative news, and he's tried to dictate which organizations could have access. Meanwhile, the five major TV networks that provide that shared pool coverage of the president still haven't restored full coverage. What they're asking for is written assurance from the White House that CNN, one of the news outlets Trump tried to ban, will be given equal access and treatment without government interference. NPR reached out to the White House for comment about that. We haven't heard back. So for now, that full coverage is on hold.
3: Now, much of the White House press corps is united, pushing back against Trump. Is that pretty unusual?
7: Yeah, it's really different. Trump has kept the news media on the defensive throughout his second term, using lawsuits and regulatory threats to influence coverage. And while the president targeted three news organizations this time, he did say on Truth Social there would be other fake news media outlets to follow. But this time, TV networks didn't just complain individually. They first refused to provide pool coverage after CNN was banned late last week. That meant less coverage for Trump. A bunch of other outlets, including the New York Times, the Washington Post, NPR, and many other outlets then followed, and together that muted the amount of attention the president has received.
3: What has President Trump said about the media's pushback?
7: Writing on Truth Social yesterday, that's his platform, Trump complained about the lack of coverage. Then in front of Xi, Trump said how much he preferred the Chinese press to his own. The Chinese government, of course, has been notoriously repressive toward independent journalists. Yeah. One other thing Trump has done to advance his narrative is launch a series of political advertisements praising Trump. The ads say they're being paid for not by his political PAC, but by taxpayers, by the U.S. government. Oh. Senator Maggie Hassan of New Hampshire, a Democrat, sent a letter yesterday to the White House calling that ad government-funded propaganda.
3: Yesterday's court order reinstated these press passes for 2 weeks. Where do we go from here?
7: Judge Timothy Kelly has said he's going to reschedule another hearing in the coming days to determine whether his temporary order will be made permanent. We'll be watching today to see if that hearing is expedited in light of these journalists being turned away from the state dinner last night. Judge Kelly has signaled that he doesn't think the White House has a very strong argument for banning these news outlets.
3: NPR's Brian Mann. Thank you, Brian.
7: Thank you.
8: For more on the legal battle between the White House and the three media outlets that were banned, we're joined now by Ted Boutros. He is the lawyer representing CNN, MS Now, and Politico. And we'll note that he has represented NPR in the past and that NPR joined the current case as part of a group of media outlets that signed on to an amicus brief. You know, we've seen the TV networks have not resumed pooled coverage of the president yet. Not clear if CNN is being allowed to participate. What's your understanding of what's happening there?
9: The same as yours, that as of right now, we have not seen CNN restored to the television pool, which we think is very important, which we argued to the judge was the type of access that needed to be restored. And it's important for the American people because, as you know, the other members of the pool, the other four networks, are refusing to provide pool coverage in solidarity with CNN. They and CNN would much rather continue to provide that sort of coverage for the American people. I'm hoping that the White House will realize they're just shooting themselves in the foot if they keep excluding CNN. And again, we believe it's covered by the temporary restraining order.
8: The next decision the judge could make is whether or not to grant an injunction against the Trump administration's ban. How confident are you that he will?
9: We feel very confident. The law is so clear in the District of Columbia that reporters have a liberty interest because of their First Amendment activity in their press credentials. And that means you can't take it away absent due process. And then we have powerful First Amendment arguments because President Trump has not been shy about making clear that the reason he banned these news organizations and the reporters is because he doesn't like what they report.
8: Now, U.S. District Judge Timothy Kelly made his ruling based on alleged violation of the media's due process rights, not because of any First Amendment arguments. Do you, Ted, see this as a free speech case, or are you focused maybe on the process by which the administration removed the journalists' access?
9: This is a fundamental free speech and free press case. The judge only ruled on the due process issues because it was just so clear and so obvious. Now in the preliminary injunction proceedings, the next phase, he will consider all of our arguments, including the First Amendment arguments, which are retaliation. The White House retaliated against these journalists because of their content and because of their speech activities in order to stop them and to deter other journalists. And then viewpoint discrimination, pure and simple, that is really anathema to the First Amendment and to democracy.
8: Now, it seems like the White House is attempting a do-over. They sent a letter to CNN, MS Now, and Politico, and it reads in part, "Your organization has exhibited behavior in violation of the standards of professionalism and decorum expected of those given access to the White House complex, including by trafficking in verifiable falsehoods about national security and other issues and publishing sensitive or classified information." So, Ted, the White House is now setting a deadline Friday afternoon for your clients to appeal the removal of their credentials. Are they going to follow that process?
9: We think that process is just a faux process. And then Judge Kelly looked at it and said, look, those standards don't do the trick, I believe was the phrase he used, that they don't provide any guidance. They're completely subjective. And so we think that process has been really overtaken by the temporary restraining order. And the other thing is that what they're really complaining about is journalism. The First Amendment is intended to protect journalists who hold government officials accountable and get information the government doesn't necessarily want to be public and report on it. That supports national security. That's better for the country. So I don't think that after the fact process, it's too late under the Due Process Clause, can save the day for the government.
8: Ted Boutros is a lawyer representing CNN, MS Now, and Politico in their case against the Trump administration. Ted, thanks.
9: Thanks for having me.

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2: I'm meteorologist Ed Kieser with your IPM News forecast for Champaign-Urbana. For today, mostly cloudy with a chance of a few sprinkles, the high near 70 degrees, east-northeast wind at 6 miles per hour. Tonight, mostly cloudy with a few sprinkles during the evening, then becoming partly cloudy, the low 52, east-northeast wind at 6 miles per hour. Tomorrow, mostly sunny, the high 74 degrees, east wind at 6 miles per hour. Tomorrow night, partly cloudy, the low 52, and for Sunday, mostly sunny, the high 74.
3: 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Good morning. I'm Abigail Botar. It's 7:43. Coming up in 10 minutes on Marketplace Morning Report, leaders and policymakers from countries across Africa met to discuss business and economic opportunities in the continent this week at the United Nations in New York. Get a closer look at Africa's economic activity. 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
4: Good morning, I'm Layla Faldin. Taylor Swift is out with four new songs today, part of a reissue of last year's The Life of a Showgirl, which sold 4 million copies in its first week. One of them is Cleveland. That's with an exclamation mark. Swifties spend a lot of time decoding her lyrics, but with her husband Travis Kelce being from Cleveland Heights, this one may not need much deciphering. It's Morning Edition.
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4: 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I'm Layla Faldin.
6: And I'm Amy Martinez. The WNBA's regular season ended last night. That means the playoff brackets are set, with the Minnesota Lynx having the top spot. Here with a preview of the playoffs is Annie Costable. She covers women's basketball at The Athletic. Annie, so what were some of the biggest highlights of the regular season for you?
7: Gosh, there were so many, but I think we got to start with the fact that this has been the most viewed season in WNBA history, with the league reaching over 88.5 million unique viewers. 47 WNBA games have averaged more than a million viewers. And beyond that, the attendance in each arena has set new marks as well. Over 3 million total attendees to date. Wow. So I think just the history in terms of the way that the league continues to grow has been really astounding.
6: Yeah, and it's a simple formula for any sport. If you increase the scoring, people are going to want to watch. People love watching scoring.
7: Exactly, and that's something that as well has improved. And coming into the season, there was a significant effort put into the officiating, improving the officiating, and one of the improvements was allowing the freedom of movement, which we've seen allow for a greater offensive output. Over 16% of the games have been decided by 3 points or fewer this season, which is currently the highest percentage in the league. And the games this season are averaging a combined 10.4 lead changes and ties per game, which is also, you know, again, a mark of, you know, parity and close matchups, which people love to see.
6: All right, so scoring brings people to the seats, but defense wins championships. That's the old sports phrase. So let's look at the playoffs. The Lynx, yeah, they have the first seed, and they had an amazing season from Olivia Miles, who's probably going to be the rookie of the year and maybe the MVP.
7: Yeah, Olivia Miles is doing something that no rookie has done since Candace Parker in terms of really putting herself in the MVP conversation. Candace Parker was the only rookie and MVP in WNBA history, and Olivia Miles has come onto the scene and really captured, beyond just her performance on the court, she's been a magnet for attention in the WNBA because she's just so authentic. Like, anybody that is able to obviously watch her can see that, but also just in the way that she carries herself off the court as well, there's just this gravitas, yeah, towards her that is really unmatched. And what she did without Nafisa Collier, that's why she's earned the mark, the spectacle, both because of her play, but also, to your point, because of where she had the Minnesota Lynx, and she did it without their top player, the MVP runner-up last year, which many people doubted the Lynx would questioned whether the Lynx would be a playoff team. So for them to be in the number one spot, it's largely because of what Olivia Miles has done and how she sped up her own timeline as far as being a rookie, but playing beyond her years.
6: Yeah, and really quick, Las Vegas Aces have won 3 out of the last 4 championships. Asia Wilson's maybe the greatest women's basketball player of all time. What do you think their chances are?
7: Yeah, the parity in the league is really unmatched this year. And so as good as Asia Wilson is, it's not going to be a cakewalk for them to repeat as champions again. So it's going to be an interesting postseason.
6: Annie Costable of The Athletic, thank you very much.
7: Thanks, guys.
6: This is Morning Edition from NPR News. Our theme music is inspired by BJ Lederman. I'm Amy Martinez.
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14: From Marketplace in Washington, I'm Kimberly Adams. Leaders and policymakers from across the globe are meeting in New York for the UN General Assembly, and the ongoing conflict in the Middle East is on the top of mind for many member nations, including countries in Africa. For more on how the conflict is affecting the economies on the continent, I'm joined by Mavis Owusu-Jemfe. She's a political economist and president and CEO of the African Center for Economic Transformation. Mavis, welcome.
16: Thank you very much, Kimberly, for having me back.
14: How are the various parts of the continent feeling the economic pressures of this war domestically?
16: Most African countries are net oil importers, so higher and more volatile oil prices feed into transport, electricity, food distribution, and the cost of basic goods. So for households on the continent, the war has quickly become a cost of living shock. Agriculture is exposed to because farmers rely on fertilizer alongside fuel and transport. If these costs rise, food prices and food security come under pressure. And we're already starting to see that in the Horn of Africa and in the Sahel. Now, trade is also at risk, especially when strategic routes such as Gulf of Aden becomes unstable and shipping costs rise. So This is why our governments are thinking harder about resilience, including stronger refining capacity, more reliable regional supply chains, and increased domestic production. South Africa is a good example of this defensive approach that the many governments on the continent are taking. It is stockpiling fuel and urgently trying to revive domestic refining capacity after years of relying heavily on imported fuel.
14: Back in the spring, Chinese President Xi Jinping promised that China would implement zero tariffs on 53 African countries, taking basically an opposite approach from President Trump to tariffs. How has that been playing out so far?
16: A lot of countries are really thinking through this. A lot of countries are looking at the fundamental challenges to its industrialization policy. So how do you improve access to energy? How do you enhance labor productivity? How do we better use technology? The challenge is building the product that makes you competitive to be in that market. So I'm really excited about African countries stepping back and asking, where are the opportunities? Where are the value chains? What are the few things we can do that will enable us to take advantage of this trading opportunity that China has given us? So it's a space to watch, Kimberly. We are not there yet. The door has been open. The onus is now on us to build the products to enable us to compete in the Chinese market effectively.
14: China has already invested for decades quite a bit in Africa and building relationships there. I'm thinking about the Belt and Road Initiative and other things. With this latest move and China trying to develop even deeper trade ties with African countries, what does that mean, do you think, for the United States trade relations there?
16: We are looking at the type of partnerships that enables us to really realize our own agency. We are simply not choosing between Washington and Beijing, as the world is thinking. What we are thinking about is working with multiple partners, avoiding dependency, and choosing arrangements that support African priorities.
14: Mavis Owusu-Jemfe is a political economist and president and CEO of the African Center for Economic Transformation. Mavis, thank you so much.
16: Thank you for inviting me again, Kimberly.
14: Let's do the numbers. The FTSE in London is up 0.3%. Dow, S&P, and NASDAQ futures are up in the 0.3% to 0.4% range, with the Dow future up 136 points. The 10-year Treasury yield is down at 5.18%. And checking on those energy prices we were just discussing, Brent crude is down 0.6% at $104.94 a barrel. West Texas Intermediate crude is down 0.2% at $92.56 a barrel.
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14: Today, people across the country are celebrating Dolly Parton Day. They're being encouraged to wear rhinestones, listen to her music, and be generous. September 25th was chosen because the date, 9-2-5, harkens back to Dolly's hit song, 9-to-5. It is perhaps the ode to the 8-hour American workday. And in Dolly's honor, we asked Marketplace's Stephanie Hughes to look into the origin of that workday.
17: Around the time of the American Civil War, people typically worked about 12 hours a day, 6 days a week.
18: And then what happened is that we became more prosperous.
17: Economic historian Robert Waples is at Wake Forest.
18: And people said, I don't want just more food and clothing. I'd also like more leisure time.
17: One rallying cry from the movement was 8 hours for work, 8 hours for rest, and 8 hours for what you will. Waples says workers were attracted to jobs with fewer hours. And it was Henry Ford who first instituted a company-wide policy of working 8-hour days, 5 days a week. That actually happened 100 years ago today. Shelby Long is with the Ford Motor Company Archives.
19: This would provide workers with leisure, which was important to him.
17: Long says the company benefited too. Workers were more rested and therefore more productive. The 40-hour workweek eventually became enshrined in federal law, and the song 9 to 5 has become an anthem of the American workday, both celebrating it and acknowledging it can be exhausting.
19: That song is, I mean, we live it. I also work 9 to 5. I'm very familiar.
20: Tumble out of bed and I stumble to the kitchen. Pour myself a cup of ambition and yawn and stretch and try to come to life.
17: Today, may we all enjoy our work, our rest, and our time of what we will. I'm Stephanie Hughes for Marketplace.
14: Our executive producer is Nancy Fargali. Our digital team includes Antoinette Brock, Emily McCune, and Dylan Mietinen. Our engineers are Sam Keenan and David Schreck. And in Washington, I'm Kimberly Adams with the Marketplace Morning Report. 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
24: 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Starting now.

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Funkin' like you like it, Central Illinois, with four funk songs in a row on Illinois Soul.

She turns me on with a special concern. Now I'm a different guy and I don't compare to many. But next to her, I'm plain ordinary. Not many can see the light blue aura that surrounds the girl wherever in the world. She's a 9, a 10, a 20, 50. She's bittersweet and I

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0: Let's talk about something we don't talk about enough. Mental wellness in the Black community. 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
4: 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Dr. William Patterson left behind a legacy. A legacy of uplifting our community, celebrating our culture, and believing in the power of music to heal and inspire. 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

0: I'm Thomas Evans, editor-in-chief of NPR. 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

0: and relaxing, Illinois soul. 101.1 FM and 90.9 HD2 Urbana. 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

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Can I count it off? 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

0: Illinois Soul brings you this Illinois Black History Minute. At just 18, Tony Clement came to Champaign to attend the University of Illinois, earning a bachelor's and a master's degree. A talented athlete, he played basketball as a freshman before becoming a defensive player on the Fighting Illini football team. Tony spent 38 years with Campus Recreation, becoming its director in 1979, one of the first black men to hold that position at a major university. Tony earned numerous honors, including the Chancellor's Academic Professional Excellence Award. And off the court, Tony was a comedian, producing the Clements Comedy Cafe for 25 years. But his greatest punchline was his legacy, using leadership, laughter, and service to make Champaign-Urbana a better place for everyone. This has been your Illinois Soul Black History Minute.
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0: Folks, this one's for you. 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This is sophisticated. This is soulful. This is your weekend vibe. Bob Baldwin's Urban Jazz Lounge, an Illinois Soul exclusive. 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
0: Back in the day, the sun peeking in, house getting cleaned, and you waiting on that dance show to hit the screen. 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

0: 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The Quiet Storm is made possible in part by the Friends of Dr. William Patterson Fund, with support from U of I Credit Union, celebrating the legacy of Dr. P, a beloved champion for Champaign-Urbana's North End, who believed every voice mattered and every dream deserved a chance. Through R&B, hip-hop, and STEAM, he poured into generations. His spirit lives on.
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